0: We now present a reading from the Holy Quran.
1: Chapter 41, from verse 34. A good deed and an evil deed are not alike. Repel evil with something that is finer, and notice how someone who is separated from you because of enmity will become a bosom friend. Yet only those who discipline themselves will attain it. Only the very luckiest will achieve it. Nevertheless, if some impulse from Satan should prompt you, then seek refuge with God. He is the alert, aware. Among his signs are night and daylight, and the sun and moon. Do not bow down on your knees to the sun nor the moon. Bow down on your knees before God alone, who created them, if you have been worshipping him. Even though they may act proud, those who are with your Lord still glorify him night and day. They never weary of it. Among his signs, you see how desolate the earth is. Yet, whenever we send water down upon it, it stirs and sprouts. The one who revives it is the reviver of the dead. He is capable of everything. The ones who distort our signs are never hidden from us. Is someone who will be cast into the fire better, or someone who will come safely through on Resurrection Day? Do whatever you may wish. He is observant of anything you do. Such are those who disbelieve in the reminder when it has come to them. It is such a splendid book. No falsehood shall approach it, either in front or behind, since it is a revelation from someone wise and praiseworthy. Anything that has been told to you is merely what was told to other messengers before you. Your Lord is the master of forgiveness, as well as the wielder of painful punishment. If we had set it up as some foreign reading, they would still say, if its verses were only spelled out in details. Must it be foreign while he speaks Arabic? Say, it means guidance and healing for such people as believe, while the ones who do not believe are merely hard of hearing, and it implies blindness on their part as well. Those people act as if they are being called to from a long distance off.
0: We now offer you a song from Morocco entitled Jithe Vishwas Ahe, Hute Pyar Ahe.

Our next song is called Ishq Kiye Ja and is in praise of the Muslim saint Khwaja Moinuddin Chishti.

0: Now, our next reading from the Holy Quran.
1: Chapter 45, from verse 18. Next, we placed you on a high road to receive the command, so follow along it and do not follow the whims of those who do not know. They will never help you out in any way against God. Some wrongdoers act as patrons for others, while God is patron of those who do their duty. These are insights for mankind, as well as guidance and mercy for folk who are convinced. Or do those who commit evil deeds reckon that we will treat them exactly like those who believe and perform honorable actions, just as if their mode of living and their way of dying were equivalent? How lamely do they judge? God has created heaven and earth for a true purpose, and so every soul may be rewarded for whatever it has earned, and they will not be harmed. Have you seen someone who has taken his passion as his God? God knowingly lets him go astray and seals off his hearing and his heart and places a covering over his eyesight. Who will guide him instead of God? Will you not reflect on this? They say, nothing exists except our worldly life. We die and live, and only fate destroys us. They have no knowledge about that. They are only supposing. Whenever our clear verses are recited to them, their argument is merely to say, bring back our forefathers if you are so truthful. Say, God gives you life, then brings you death. Next, he will bring you all together on resurrection day. There is no doubt about it. Yet, most men do not realize it. God holds control over heaven and earth, and the day when the hour will take place. On that day, quibblers will lose out. You will see every nation crouching. Each nation will be called to appear before its book. Today you will be rewarded for whatever you have been doing. This book of ours will pronounce the truth about you. We have been recording whatever you have been doing. Their Lord will admit those into his mercy who believe and perform honorable deeds. That will be the clear achievement. As for the ones who disbelieve, were not my signs recited to you, and yet you acted proudly and were such criminal folk? When someone said that God's promise is true and there is no doubt about the hour, you all said, we do not know what the hour is. We are only making a conjecture, and we are not convinced. The evil deeds they have committed will appear before them, while whatever they were joking about will sweep in around them. Someone will say, today we shall forget you just as you forgot about a meeting on this day of yours. Your lodging will be the fire. You have no supporters. That is because you took God's signs for a joke. Worldly life has lured you on. Today, they will not be allowed to leave, nor will they be allowed to argue back. Yet God merits praise as Lord of heaven and Lord of earth, even as Lord of the universe. He holds greatness in heaven and earth. He is the powerful, the wise.
0: We close the program with a devotional song from Iran called Kurush-e Hadith-e Mastan.

That brings us to the end of this edition of Moments of Oneness. We will be back tomorrow at the same time and hope you will join us for an enlightening collection from another world faith.

Om Sri Sai Ram, humble pranams at the lotus feet of Bhagwan Baba. 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

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Radio Sai brings to you every day the teachings and the universal message of love of Bhagawan Sri Satya Sai Baba.

Sairam, dear listeners, every year, 23rd of November is celebrated as the birthday of Bhagwan Sri Satya Sai Baba. Never has Bhagwan asked any of his devotees to offer anything in kind or otherwise. But during the 68th birthday, Bhagwan broke from his tradition and he did ask devotees to offer something. Surprising as it may sound, wouldn't you like to know what Bhagwan wanted from his devotees? Here then is the divine discourse delivered during the 68th birthday celebrations in Prashantinilayam on the 23rd of November 1993 for your listening pleasure.

0: Sai Ram. You just heard the divine discourse delivered by Bhagwan Baba during the 68th birthday celebrations in Prashanthinilayam on the 23rd of November, 1993. Bhagwan Baba said, and I quote, "Embodiments of love, there is only one thing you have to offer to me today. Pray that all people in all countries, may the entire humanity be happy and at peace. Loka samasta sukino bhavantu. Let all the worlds be happy. Then alone there will be real unity. Do not wish merely for the peace and prosperity of India alone. Pray for the welfare of all countries. All are our brothers, whether they are in Pakistan or America or elsewhere." Unquote. Thank you and Sai Ram.
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Arjuna asked, between those who have steadfast devotion to you in a form and those who worship God as the formless absolute, whom do you consider to be the more perfect in yoga?

Krishna replied, "Those who fix their minds on me and always engage in devotion to me with steadfast faith, I consider them to be the best of yogis."

who dedicate all their actions to me, regarding me as the supreme goal, worshipping me and meditating upon me with undivided attention. O Arjuna, I swiftly deliver them from the ocean of birth and death, for their consciousness is united with me.

who are free from malice towards all beings, who are friendly and compassionate, free from attachment to possessions and egotism, equipoised in happiness and distress, and ever forgiving. Those who are ever content, ever united with me in devotion, self-controlled, of firm resolve, and dedicated to me in mind and intellect. Those devotees are very near to me.

those who are indifferent to worldly gains, pure externally and internally, resolute without cares, untroubled and free from selfishness in all undertakings. Such devotees of mine

were detractors of Swami, who were agnostics, who were communists, they've all melted the moment Swami decided to step into their lives. Because it's beyond human ability to resist this divinity who's actually beyond the senses and beyond any emotion whatsoever. Right? So the question then comes, when does Swami step into our life? Right? Or rather, whom does he choose? Whose life he chooses to step into? Right? The answer to that is when there is a bond that is beyond birth and death. That is why Swami comes into our life, because our relationship with Swami is not just to this birth. Though you say in your question that at the age of 10 that you came to know of Swami and that's when you started becoming a devotee of Swami, it's not just from the age of 10 that this bond with Swami is. It's a bond of many, many lifetimes. I think there's an incident I'd quoted once when Swami had called a few students to the interview room. Swami was telling one of the boys, he looked at one of the boys and he was saying this, "Do you think that you have come to me just like that? Do you think that you have come to me just because of, you know, some sadhana that you've done or your prayers that your parents have done?" And then Swami went on to say in Telugu, he said, "Janma janmala bandhamu kadu. Janma janma janma janma janma janmantara bandhamu." You know, the way Swami put it was with so much of emphasis. He said, it's not janma janmala bandhamu. It's not one janma or two janma or three janma. Swami said, janma janma janma janma janmantara bandhamu. You have no idea what is your relationship with me, right? So when Swami steps into our life, it's not an accident. It is not a lottery. It's not like we've been picked randomly. It's because our bond with Swami is beyond lifetimes, right? Now, when we're talking about the idea of dharma, is it adharmic? Is the basic question that you raised. So what is this dharma? I spoke extensively last week also about it, but I'll repeat part of it. And part of what I'm going to say is a repetition of an answer that I'd given maybe almost a year ago, where there was a question about a husband and wife who have different views about spirituality and especially about God. It was, I think, about a Jewish couple where the husband was a very staunch devotee of Swami, but the wife was a very staunch Jewish. You know, her beliefs were that God cannot be worshipped in a form. So that was a conflict they were having. And that question was, what do you do when there's two people in a relationship have different ideas of spirituality and God? So part of what I'm going to say is a repetition of that. And those of you interested can go back and listen to that. There's a much more detailed answer in that. So what is this idea of dharma? Be it that of a wife, be it that of a mother, or anything, any of these relationships, it's nothing but a role that has been assigned to us, right? At that current moment, that's a role that is assigned to us. And typically Swami would use this terminology called achara dharma. Swami would say it is the dharma that needs to be practiced.

at that moment in that given circumstance, and which is based on the role that you're playing as a wife, as a mother, as a son, as a father, or whatever it is, right? So it is nothing but the role that we have been given in that station in life. And Swami goes on to say that at any moment, you are playing multiple roles, right? At the same moment when you're a husband, you're also a son to a mother and father, you're also a brother, you're also a father. So you play multiple roles, right? So these are all different achara dharmas based on the different roles that you play. And what one has to play at that moment, Swami says, is defined by swadharma, and swadharma is nothing but personalized dharma, which is created drawing from these different achara dharmas of that person. As I said, different stations in life that you're simultaneously you're playing all those roles. So this concept of swadharma or this personalized dharma is created from these different achara dharmas that you are meant to play. Now all of these achara dharmas and the swadharma which is drawn from that is based on what I am right now. What I am right now in this particular birth. And this role that I am playing is but one tiny moment in eternity, isn't it? Yes. Swami would say, punarapi jananam, punarapi maranam. We've been coming again and again and again. That's the sad part. We're trying to end that now through our spiritual efforts, right? That's a different thing. But the fact is, we've been coming over and over and over again in different bodies, traveling through different situations and scenarios in different lifetimes, right? So this moment that we are living, this role that we are playing as a wife, as a daughter, as a daughter-in-law, or whatever it is, as a son, father, everything. This is nothing but just a tiny moment. It's a blip in eternity, if you could say that, right? So when you talk of a relationship of someone being a husband, right, or a brother or a sister or any of these relationships, this is but a momentary station in life in very, very expansive eternity. However much all of these relationships are important to us and our responsibility towards them is so very important, it does not take away the fact that these are all extremely momentary relationships. Yes, they are important. Yes, the roles and responsibilities that we have towards them is important. But nevertheless, it is a very, very momentary relationship. But juxtaposed to our relationship with God, our relationship with God, Swami said, is janma, janma, janma, janma, antara bandhamu, right? It's beyond countless births. And this is not only for those of us who have turned to Swami and not only those of us who are, you know, devotees of Swami. Because Swami would say that every being, be it a human being or animal form or any being, Swami says, has this atma within, which is the soul, which is essentially its true nature. And this atma is divine and this atma is essentially God. And that's why Swami says that following one's achara dharma is very, very important. Multiple questions that we handle on this show is all about that. You know, what is my role as a wife? What is my role as a husband? I'm a father. I'm a parent. What am I supposed to do? And I'm an employee in this company and this is the situation. What I'm supposed to do? All of these are achara dharmas. They are indeed important because that guide our present righteousness. What we are supposed to do, our current morality and righteousness is defined by all these achara dharmas. They're important. Following one's achara dharma is indeed important, but when there is a dilemma between the achara dharma and atma dharma, the dharma that pertains to one's soul, Swami says always atma dharma must gain preference or should be the one which guides our actions, right? And that is why Swami goes on to say, Swami defines swadharma, the word swa, Swami says, it actually refers to atma. It is not merely a collection of different achara dharmas. At the end of the day, swadharma is nothing but atma dharma. And that is why if there is any time there is a conflict between the role that we play based on the relationships that we are having at that moment and a conflict between that and the atma dharma or our relationship with God, Swami says the preference always goes to our relationship with God. The other aspect of the idea of dharma itself, why are we told to perform our duty? Why are we asked to do our duty? The main reason is, the spiritual reason behind why we need to lead a dharmic life is because it's a path that leads us to God, right? That is the reason why dharma gets its importance.
the path itself can never be more important than the goal that it is taking us to. The path gets importance because it is a means to reach the goal, right? So there cannot be any situation where the path becomes more important than the goal itself. In fact, this is one of the conundrums in the way we have looked at the Vedas and the Vedic rituals, which Swami would refer to, right? After the Vedas were accepted and after the yajnas and yagas were being done, Swami would often say this, you know, in different yugas, different things were given importance. So when a lot of importance were given to all these ritualistic forms of worship, especially yagas and yajnas, it almost got a life of its own. People started giving it so much importance that so much of diligence was paid for how you perform a rite, how you perform a ritual, right? So much so that people forgot that it is important because it is a path to a higher goal. So much so that the higher goal was forgotten and all importance was given to the path itself. And that is why Swami would say, as a course correction, great sages and saints like Adi Shankara come and they re-emphasize to the people that, you know, what is important is not the ritual itself. It is about the wisdom that is at the end of it. You have to finally realize that you're not this body, you're not this mind. You're supposed to realize that you are essentially divine. And that's what Adi Shankara says, because he's essentially looking at this mistake that was happening, that people were giving so much more importance to the path itself, forgetting what the path was leading to. And same is the case with what happens with the bhakti movement, where you have all these sages and saints like Chaitanya Mahaprabhu, all the Alwars and Nayanmars in the south, or the great saints in Maharashtra. All of them come to rekindle this fire of devotion because people started giving so much importance to the process. Initially, people gave importance to the process, the path, because this is the path which is going to lead to God. So I have to be very careful and I have to be very diligent in the path. But over generations, that idea was lost and people were stuck with the diligence in the path itself. And that is why there was a course correction through these great sages and saints who came and said, you know, don't forget, don't be lost in karma. What is important is the upasana and the jnana, right? Those are the other aspects of the Vedic tradition. And those were the things which were being emphasized by these great sages and saints. There's another very, very beautiful analogy that Swami gives in the Dharma Vahini, where he says that bhakti is like a queen. Devotion, the idea of devotion is like a queen. And all of these rituals and rites and rules are like the maids of the queen, the queen's maids, right? Swami goes on to say, the queen bhakti takes very, very good care of all her maids as long as those maids are serving her. The moment they start becoming arrogant or there is an insubordination to the queen bhakti, Swami says, the queen dismisses those maids from her presence. And Swami goes on to say that that is the same thing with bhakti and rituals and rites. You know, all these rituals and rites are meant to serve this bhakti. It has to lead you and it has to enhance this bhakti in you. If that is not happening, if there is a ritual which is demeaning this particular goal that you are looking for, which is bhakti, Swami says that rite and that ritual is no more necessary. It has lost its value. It can be discarded, right? And so the same thing can be extended to what we are talking about right now. All of these dharmas, the achara dharmas, our roles and responsibilities towards our family members, you know, these are all like the rituals and rites which Swami was referring to. So similarly, these are all like the queen's maids. They are meant to serve the queen. They are meant to serve this fundamental idea of us moving closer to God, right? And they get the importance. We have to be dharmic. We have to play our roles and responsibilities diligently because it is a means by which we can get closer to God. So at any moment, we moving closer to God is being obstructed, or these achara dharmas themselves become an obstacle to our moving closer to God. I think Swami says that they have to be dismissed. You can always give priority to bhakti over any of these things. And that's why Swami explains this by giving this example. Swami would say, you know, a son should always obey the father. A wife should always be devoted to the husband. A disciple should always obey the guru at all times. A son should always obey the mother and keep her happy all the time. But Swami goes on to say, but more important than all of these relationships is one's relationship with God. And that's why
Prahlada defying his father was the right thing to do. Meera leaving her husband was still justified. King Bali disobeying his guru did not bring him dishonor, but it brought him honor on the contrary. And Bharata disobeying his mother was considered noble. Because all of this are examples of the individual choosing this relationship with God, this need to move closer to God as superior to all of these things. Because all of these things are momentary relationships. Our relationship with God is actually the most eternal and it spans over time, right? What we refer to as my child, my family, it's such a very, very minute instance in this eternal journey that we're all part of, right? So now, can we safely conclude that God is more important than all our relationships? So whenever there is a conflict, we can choose God. And does that mean that we should just walk out of the relationship or just tell them on their face that we don't care about the relationship, Swami is more important to us? So is that the right thing to do? Well, there's a small nuance in this which must be noted, and I think I'll explain that. See, in any of these relationships where we have duties and responsibilities towards the other person, let's say at some point I say, I don't care about your opinion or I don't care about what you want and what you like. I will just do what I like, right? That is when there is a rift in a relationship, especially when you talk about a relationship between a husband and a wife, where one says that I don't care about what you like or what your preference is. I will do what I want, right? And that is always seen as an adharmic approach to that relationship, right? In the same manner, if I only think I want Swami, I want to be with Swami, anyone else who comes between me and Swami, I will disregard them and I will choose Swami. When we do this, doesn't our attachment to Swami also become just like another desire that we have? Suppose, let's say that, take any other example of, be it your business life or your professional life, when any of these things become an obstruction to the relationship, when a person says that, no, I want to do what I want to do, or this is what I am passionate about, I'll do it, I don't care about what you think. Now we are doing nothing but replacing that passion, that desire with our attachment, passion and desire for Swami. Isn't that what we are doing? So when we do that and when we disregard the other person's likes and dislikes and when we say that, oh, I want Swami and I like Swami and I'm going to go after Swami, don't we make our attachment and our craving for Swami also as just like any other desire that comes and becomes a thorn in a relationship? So what is it that needs to be done to ensure that our craving for Swami does not become just another desire? Apart from saying that this is what I want, apart from saying that I want Swami, I want to be with Swami, I think we must also ask, what would Swami want me to do? Right? What is it that Swami would want? If we are only thinking about I want Swami and I want to think about Swami all the time, I want to serve Swami all the time, then it just becomes another obsession. Right? That's the problem with any form of love. We refer to that as objectification of love, where we consider the other person only as an object. If we want our relationship with Swami to be not in that manner, apart from saying that this is what I want, it becomes mandatory and it becomes important for us to also ask, you know, what is it that Swami wants and strive to do that. So when we always keep that in our mind, we will not let go of Swami, of course, but at the same time, we will be more patient, we will be more tolerant, and we will put more energy into that relationship, right? We will work harder within the role. We will not let go of Swami, but at the same time, we will acknowledge that these are the things that Swami would want me to do. And that is how we do not make our craving for Swami just another desire which becomes an obstacle in our relationship. That's why we turning to Swami is always a means by which it strengthens us. It is not something which leads to discord or disharmony in our relationships. It must be something which strengthens our relationships in the sense that it should make us more harmonious, it should make us more tolerant towards the other person, right? And that's why all these examples that Swami gives of Prahlada, Meera, any of those kind of people, or even Vibhishana towards his brother, elder brother Ravana, they all tried very, very hard to work within that relationship or play the role to as much as possible
to their abilities, right? And that's why going back to the person who's asked this question, sister, I think what you're doing is the right thing. Of course, the question that I played out was a concise version of the question that she sent to me. And I can say this on the basis of what she had said otherwise in the mail, that in many ways, what you're doing is right. You know, you say after 23 years of marriage, now you're saying that I want to go out for bhajans. I think that's a sign of extraordinary patience, right? You have shown a lot of patience and you have worked very, very hard in the relationship, and that's a sign of that. And apart from that, whatever other things that you mentioned in the mail, how you try to work harder to ensure that it does not hurt the people who are involved when it comes to you going for bhajans or going for activities in the Sai Center. And certainly your husband is definitely being irrational when he tries to control your faith, right? We are all living in democracies and we're very proud of living in a secular democratic republic, right? Why do we look at other nations which have a control over people's faith and say that, no, you have to worship only this God or you have to follow only this religion? We look at those establishments as being backward and narrow and being very intrusive. You know, they intrude into the privacy of the citizens and they are violating basic human rights. When that is how we look at political establishments, how is it right for a person in a relationship to say that I will decide who you worship or I will decide whether you worship or not? I think that's absolutely wrong, right? Being an agnostic is one thing, being an atheist is one thing, but forcing that attitude on another person for whatever reason, I think is not at all justified. So if you're asking me, is he doing the right thing or is he doing the right thing in blaming you for being for not keeping up your promise, I think this is something which is not the right thing to do at all. And if his complaint is that you gave a word and you're going back on it, and if at all he threatens to leave the relationship, then I think it shows that he has little respect for the word that he has given at the time of marriage, right? At the time of marriage, what we take is referred to as the marriage vows, and it's all about I will not let go of you and I'll take care of you and all of that. I'm not trying to put him down or I'm not trying to show him in poor light. I'm just saying that we're all given to this kind of hypocrisies and convenient philosophies. Most of the time we make up our mind and then the rest of the things that we speak and the rest of the things that we do are all only to support the view that we've already taken. But we think that our views are very rational and based on the things that we see around. But most of us actually are irrational. We've made up our mind. And we conveniently twist and, you know, whatever learning that we have for our own convenience. Well, the idea of atheism is a completely different thing. Maybe on some other occasion we'll talk about that. In general, talking about this journey with Swami, we all go through these different phases, right? One is Swami enters our lives forcefully. Many times, the problems that we face in life are like an alibi for Swami to walk in, right? Like in your case, the postpartum depression that you're talking about is clearly a situation that Swami has created to re-enter into your life. And in a way, it's a very strong message to your mind. I'm not saying it is to you, it is to your mind. At the age of 17, when you promised your future husband that, yes, I don't need Swami, I need you more than I need Swami, that's a choice that the mind has made. So when Swami is creating the situation and when Swami has entered your life, I think Swami is sending a message to your mind saying that He is the ultimate refuge at the end of the day. We can fill our life with relationships and achievements and wealth and attainments and all of that, but all of these can abandon us and become futile at a moment when we need it the most, right? And eventually we will find ourselves taking recourse in Swami, turning to Swami. And clearly, in your life, that's a situation which Swami has created to show your mind that, you know, you thought that you don't need me, you thought that you could do without me, but the fact is, at the end of the day, you will have to turn to me, and when I choose to step in, you cannot resist it, right? Then, in our journey towards Swami, there are phases where the environment around us is very conducive, right? It's very helpful for us to be devoted to Swami and helpful for us to grow in devotion to Swami. And Swami will give us good company, Swami will create the right circumstances and scenarios around us by which we are able to practice our love for Swami and devotion for Swami. We are able to participate in seva and everything goes smoothly, right? That's a period when Swami gives us for our devotion to grow. Then there are phases in our life when our devotion faces obstacles or our devotion is challenged. It may be through
like the question that you asked. It may be through a hostile family environment or being in situations which take you away from Swami. It could even be a case of immense distraction in the form of success, comfort and luxury in life. When you are so lost in your worldly comfort seeking and luxury in life that you forget Swami, right? That is also a form of obstacle where Swami puts you through a phase where there are enough distractions to take your mind away from Swami. It is when we don't let go of Swami under these circumstances, when the situation around, the scenario around is not conducive for our devotion to Swami, I think that is when it is an opportunity for us to fortify this love. Really, the love for Swami grows in the situation. I'd always think of this imagery. It's a very strong imagery for me. When you make a earthen pot, right? How they do it is they make it with clay and the clay is moistened and the clay is made soft. And then they make the pot. And what do they do after that? The pot is put in an oven and it is baked or it is kept in the sun and it is dried. Imagine we are making this pot. What is the reason we are making a pot? We are making the pot so that it can hold water. But what is the process for making this pot which is eventually going to hold water? We are trying to keep it away from moisture as much as possible. That's what we do when we are putting it in the sun. That's what we do when we put it in the oven. We are putting it in a situation, in a circumstance where there's going to be no moisture at all. And look at it from the pot's point of view. The pot might be thinking, hey, you made me for holding water. Then why are you putting me through this process where I'm not able to hold it? I mean, where I'm not in contact with water at all. The reason is, the ability of the pot to hold water becomes much, much more when it is put through this process where it is not given any conditions which lead it to any contact with water. Right? I think similarly, there's a phase in our life where Swami gives all the right conditions for us to grow spiritually. But then Swami will put us in situations where all the support systems around are removed. All the reasons why we have to think of Swami is removed. If we continue to hold on to think of Swami, I think that is when our love for Swami gets fortified and eventually we are prepared to hold Swami in our heart, right? Probably before I conclude, the last thing I wanted to say is you were referring to about going for satsangs and being with like-minded people in the Sai Center. I just wanted to make this small point because last week when I was explaining, I had said that Swami had clearly told, I read out passages from Dharmavahini where Swami said that women don't have to go to satsangs, women don't have to do seva, they can just stick to their house and they can do their duties towards the family and that is good enough sadhana. The point I wanted to make is, what Swami says is, it is not mandatory for a woman of the house to do all of these things for the sake of spiritual progress. But at the same time, it is not forbidden. It is not that Swami says you should not do that. If in our mental makeup, if we feel that I need this, I need to go and interact with people who have the same amount of love and devotion to Swami, or I feel more peaceful and, you know, I am more saner when I am spending a little time in doing bhajans and, you know, going and attending study circles or whatever it is. If we feel that as a need, Swami does not forbid us from doing that. Swami just says that it is not necessary for a woman to do that. Similarly, like all of us being in Prashanti Nilayam. You know, it is not that only if you are in Puttaparthi, if you are a Swami student, if you are in Puttaparthi, you will grow. Swami says that no, wherever you are, if you have love for Swami and if you are leading a righteous life and if you are living your life the way Swami wants you to, you are going to progress spiritually. But it is our choice that we wanted to stay with Swami and we thought that it is a better thing to do with our lives. So Swami does not forbid it, but at the same time, it's not necessary. So if you feel that going out and participating in bhajans like this is important, I think you're right to do that. But the summary of whatever answer I was giving is, I think whatever you're doing is right. You have been patient, continue to be patient and more tolerant. I'm not suggesting that you walk out of the relationship. You can still continue to give importance to the relationship, but always keep in mind, I'm doing this because this is what will make Swami happy. This is a path which is going to lead to Swami and I'm doing this because this is what is going to make Swami happy and this is my offering to Swami. And even though the other people might not appreciate it, I think that is clear in our mind and probably that's the answer I thought of giving you. If you have anything more to ask, feel free to write to me. I'd love to explain further.

Well, dear listeners, I promised to read for you a beautiful poem that Swami has written. I actually can squeeze it in, but then the poem is so beautiful, I thought, why not give it a little more time? Maybe some other time I'll read it out to you. It's a beautiful poem that Swami recites during his discourses. We'll keep it for another day where we can spend a little more time on it. And as always, I think I underestimated my ability to explain an answer for a complete hour. But thank you, sister, for asking that beautiful question. It gives us a lot of opportunity to reflect on what Swami expects of us when we call ourselves Swami's devotees, and what is it that we need to do, especially when the situation around us is not conducive for us to hold on to our devotion to Swami. I most humbly offer this effort at Swami's lotus feet. If you have questions that you'd like to ask me, you can send me your questions to prem@radiosai.org. That's prem@radiosai.org. That's my personal mail ID. The mails that you send to me are read only by me. So if you wish to be anonymous, do let me know. I'll not mention your name. Even otherwise, the confidentiality of your mails is guaranteed. I'll join you all again next week with another question on another episode of Radio Sai, Answering Booth.

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1: From time to time, Bhagavan Baba conducts in the month of May a summer course in Indian culture and spirituality. The high point of the summer course is the daily discourse given by Bhagwan. 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

Sai Ram, our humble pranams at your divine lotus feet. Beloved Bhagawan, on the happy occasion of your 85th birthday, we, your children of Riyadh Sai Center, Saudi Arabia, humbly dedicate at your lotus feet this musical album titled Ninaivum Nee, Naadamum Nee. 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

Om Shri Sai Ram. We, the Sai Sanidhi boys, offer ourselves at the lotus feet of our beloved master, Bhagwan Shri Satya Sai Baba. Having basked in the sunshine of his benign grace, we are forever beholden to him and are here to rededicate our lives at his lotus feet. But for all that he has given us, what does our beloved Bhagwan really expect from us? In my humble opinion, nothing except the feeling of sincere love and devotion and its extension to all our thoughts, words and deeds. I remember it was the year 1998 when I was in my second MBA that I got an opportunity along with many other sports captains to get the table tennis match schedule blessed from Bhagwan. After speaking to us, when the gracious Lord permitted all the captains to take Pad Namaskar, being in a hurry, I did so mechanically as a formality and quickly gave way for others. But as I looked up to him, the Lord expressed his dissatisfaction to me and said, "No feeling, no use." As the message sank in, I realized that the Lord had taught me an important lesson for life. To do everything as an offering at his lotus feet with a heart full of love and devotion. Otherwise the effort does not satisfy the Lord and bestow his grace upon us. Thank you, Mother Sai, for such special moments of love and proximity. That is our life's most valuable treasure.

Swami, ever since I have been fortunate to experience your love, life has been a saga of happiness, a journey filled with innumerable joys and happiness. Never can I even imagine how I would have had the courage to be strong during certain hardships. All that I can say, Swami, like the footprints on the sands of time, you have been carrying me through the difficult phase of life. What else but our lives can we offer to you? Right through our academic years, you have been and continue to be the very purpose of our lives, bringing joy to you and hearing you proudly say, "My boys," were the opportunities each one of us crave for. You have touched and inspired each and every one of us sitting here. Every day spent in your presence has a lifetime of lessons to be learned. All through you have been saying, "My life is my message." Swami, today we promise you that

Today, I feel so blessed and fortunate to be a part of the Sai Sannidhi group. Truly speaking, whatever I am today, it's only because of Swami and His love. It is almost 6 years since I am on this wheelchair, and Swami has been guiding and guarding me every moment of my life. Yes, it is said that pain is inevitable, but suffering is optional. In my case, my handicap is obviously inevitable as of now. But Swami has given me the strength to work in the Radio Sai and has kept me happy. And so, Swami has taken care of the suffering portion. Well, Bhagwan has blessed me with such a loving and caring mother and sister who helped me in my daily activities. Yes, I fondly remember the Sai Sannidhi day last year when Swami graciously blessed my mother with a Pada Namaskar. My memory goes back 3 years ago on the alumni meet. It was such a touching incident. I would like to recollect it. Around 500 alumni were gathered in the Purnachandra Auditorium, eagerly waiting for Swami's arrival. Swami came at around 9:30 in the morning, and there was a dais specially made for Swami. There were few talks by elders, and then Swami called me and asked me lovingly, "Do you have back pain?" Then I said, "Swami, I have got spinal cord injury." Then Swami asked me again, "You cannot walk?" Then I said, "No, Swami." Then Swami moved his hand in air and materialized a golden ring, and he called me closer and put the ring in my finger. I was so happy, but the most thrilling part came next. In fact, earlier I was dreaming of getting a ring or chain or a bracelet from Swami, but what came next I never dreamt of. I asked Swami for Pada Namaskar, and Swami graciously agreed, and I bent forward, and Swami lovingly, with compassion, lifted his feet one by one, and I took the Pada Namaskar. I was just overwhelmed with the compassion of Swami. Then I asked Swami about my mother and sister, and Swami told that he will speak to them later. This was my tryst with the Divine. Today, if I am still able to work in Radio Sai and live a life full of happiness and joy, today, if I am still able to speak in front of you all with a sense of fulfillment enveloped in my heart, today, if I am still able to wake up every morning and celebrate the day that Lord has gifted me with, it is only because I know that there is a power behind me. There is a power behind me giving me the strength and confidence to do it. And that power is God. And I know that God loves me every day and stretches so much to take care of me just the way He stretched His foot and gave me the loving Pada Namaskar. Swami, I just want to be your worthy instrument in your divine mission, Swami. Swami, you are verily the ocean of compassion and love. Tu pyar ka sagar hai, Swami. Tu pyar ka sagar hai.

It was the year 2002 when, as part of the MBA Day celebrations, Swami blessed us to enact a drama in His presence. So gracious was He that He interacted with us during our practice sessions and corrected us whenever and wherever we went wrong. During those conversations one day, all of a sudden, Bhagwan turned towards me and asked, "What does Hanuman say?" I replied, "Swami, Hanuman says, Man mein Ram, haath mein kaam, Jai Shri Ram." I had not even completed this sentence when the Lord further asked, "Haan, man mein Ram, magar dil mein kya hona chahiye?" I had no answer and remained mute. Bhagwan lovingly said, "Dil mein bhi Ram hona chahiye." He then went on to touch his own heart and said, "Dil mein feelings hota hai." Mind is the seat of thought, but heart is the source of feelings. It is not enough that we merely think of Him, but it is essential that we think of Him wholeheartedly, with love and devotion. Swami, permeate not only every thought of ours, but become the essence of every feeling born in our heart, so that eventually You are our only thought and only feeling. Swami, sanctify our lives by making us surrender our minds, our hearts, and our everything at Your lotus feet.

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1: Sai Ram, dear listeners, Bhagavan Baba says that education is not merely for earning a living, but for achieving life's true purpose. What is the purpose that needs to be achieved, you may wonder. Let us listen to Bhagwan's divine discourse delivered to the students of the Sri Satya Sai Institute of Higher Learning in Prashanthi Nilayam on the 27th of June 1989.

0: You just heard a divine discourse delivered by Bhagwan Baba to the students of the Sri Satya Sai Institute of Higher Learning in Prashanthi Nilayam on the 27th of June 1989. Bhagwan emphasized that education is not for earning a living alone, but for leading a life of purpose. One must put into practice at least some part of what we've learned. Treating life as a righteous journey, we should devote at least a few minutes every day to thoughts on what is truly important in our lives and contemplate on God. Thank you, Sai Ram.
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1: During the 1950s, when devotees assembled in the old Bhajan Mandir at Puttaparthi, Bhagwan Sri Satya Sai Baba used to compose and sing many songs, tuning them with scintillating ragas. Bhagwan taught his devotees the significance of singing the glory of God with devotion. We now present some of these compositions rendered by devotees.

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and peace, making the world a better place to live in. The great saints and social reformers of this land are the epitomes of the significant teachings of Matru Devo Bhava, Pitru Devo Bhava. Rever mother as God, rever father as God. Since ancient times, Indians have been sincerely following this tradition. Lord Ganesha was the first to put into practice this heritage, inspiring and leading by example, thus becoming the leader of Pramadha Kanan. Sri Shankaracharya, yet another significant saint, expressed his love for his mother by making river Purna to change its direction to flow both sides of his house, enabling his mother to have bath without any difficulty. Our beloved Bhagwan Sri Sathya Sai Baba fulfilled Mother Ishwaramma's three desires and prayers for water facility, education and medical needs by creating water supply to 800 villages, establishing the Sri Sathya Sai Institutes of Higher Learning and the Sri Sathya Sai Super Specialities Hospitals, much to the applause of the entire world. We pray to Bhagwan to guide us all to tread the pathway of service to our parents. Dear Swami, we humbly present at thy divine lotus feet and pray to accept our humble offering of love and gratitude, the musical dance ballet Janani. O Lord, bless us and guide us ever and forever.

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Radio Sayonara brings you a vocal concert in two voices by Sri Sairam Iyer at Prashanthi Nilayam on the 4th of September 2015.

0: offering our loving salutations at the divine lotus feet of our most benevolent Mother Sai. Respected elders, brothers and sisters, Sai Ram to all of you. Brothers and sisters, as a valedictory session to the 6-day Parthi Yatra of Andhra Pradesh and Telangana, the Sri Satya Sai Divyotsavam, Nirantara Seva Mariyu Premotsavam, during the 90th birthday celebrations of Bhagwan, we offer our gratitude to you at your lotus feet, Bhagwan, for giving us this unique and divine opportunity to be in your divine presence. This evening, we present to you Sri Satya Sai Ganamrutam, a devotional songs recital by a renowned musician, a singer, by class himself, Sri Sai Ram Iyer from Mumbai. Sri Sai Ram Iyer is from the Mumbai film world, popularly called as Bollywood. He is a versatile singer, which he terms as Swami's gift to him. Sai Ram Iyer holds his audience spellbound with his voices. Srimati Rajalakshmi Iyer and Sri KVS Mani Iyer are the proud parents of Sai Ram Iyer. Sai Ram Iyer inherited the music genes from his father. His fans include music maestros such as Lata Mangeshkar, Asha Bhonsle, Naushad, Lakshmikant Pyarelal, Kalyanji Anandji, and so more, including the world's most popular singer, Madonna, with whom he performed in Los Angeles in 1998 in Sir John Coltrane Musical Festival. He has given more than 2,000 programs with stars, superstars such as Amitabh Bachchan, Shah Rukh Khan and others, and many more. He has performed in United Kingdom, United States of America, South America, West Asia, and many more countries, which is a long list which is never ending. His gurus are Pandit Sri Pradeep Ji and Pandit Sri Dhruv Groshi Ji of Sangeet Mahabharati Institute, Mumbai, from where he has learned classical music. His light vocal music comes from the University of Mumbai. The most important thing about Sai Ram Iyer is that I am very happy to present to all of you that is a proud product of the Sri Satya Sai Balavikas, Mumbai. And not only that, he is also a very active member of the Sri Satya Sai Youth Wing of Mumbai. He has been immensely blessed by Swami himself on many occasions when he was a singer in Balvikas in his divine presence. Sai Ram Iyer is accompanied on the keyboard by a very noted keyboard artist of Hyderabad, who is also a youth group member of Hyderabad, Sri Guru Prasad. Another youth member of the Hyderabad youth group, who is B.V. Satya Sai Bhaskar on the guitar. On the flute is Mr. Pramod, Tabla, Venkat Srinivas, and Vijay on the rhythm pads. The chorus team is Sai Pavan, Datta Prasad, Kumar, and Sai Ram Raghavan from Mumbai. Sai Ram.
1: Our most humble pranams at the lotus feet of our beloved Bhagwan.
2: Baba.
1: Thank you, Bhagwan, so much for having given me this opportunity to offer this very humble musical offering at your feet. I have been a Balavika student.
2: A pre-sevadal, sevadal.
1: Have sung at various levels here when I was a student, including singing for the primary school, for their sports. Then Bhagwan blessed me to get into the Bollywood industry. And now Bhagwan wants me here again in Prashanti Nilayam. So can't thank Bhagwan more. Thank you so much, beloved Lord, from all of us here on the podium here.

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This is Prem, your friend from Team Radio Sai, welcoming you to the show, a show where we explore Swami's message and lessons in the backdrop of the questions that you listeners pose to me. And thanks to all of you, the variety of themes that we have had the opportunity to explore on the show is indeed amazing. And there's so much more to learn too. Sometimes I do have to repeat a lot of explanations that I had given for earlier questions, but that's good in a way too, because the issue might appear different, but the solutions may be something more fundamental. And repeating it is always a good way to keep reiterating to ourselves some of these very profound truths. That's how mananam is always performed, isn't it? Today's question too is one such. A part of what I'm going to say may be what I've said before, but the question, though pertaining to a unique situation, has some learnings that are very, very fundamental to the path many of us are treading. I'm sure the answer is going to be important to me, though it's not completely related to me. I hope it is important and relevant to a few of you listeners too. But before we get to the question, let us offer our most loving pranams at Bhagwan's lotus feet. And as always, start the show with an interesting quote. Well, today happens to be the International Yoga Day. And in fact, if you have not yet seen it on the website or if you go to our YouTube channel, you can see a short video of the event being celebrated in Prashantinilam in the Indo Stadium and the various schools of Swami's institutions. The moment we say yoga, it's more than just a fitness regime, isn't it? It's a complete package for physical and mental well-being. In fact, I had a question on the show sometime back about the difference between physical exercise and yoga, and we had a comprehensive study of what yoga means. The underlying understanding of yoga is that there is a connection between the physical and mental health. And the quote I'm going to read is nothing but a reiteration of that fact. It's not a quote by a yogi, but an American politician. These are words of the 35th President of the United States of America, John F. Kennedy. I quote, "Physical fitness is not only one of the most important keys to a healthy body, it is the basis of dynamic and creative intellectual activity." End of quote. On the show, I once answered another question relating to clinical depression. In the course of the answer, I had explained how the sharpness and cheerfulness of the mind can be enhanced very drastically by keeping the body active. So there's enough proof today that fitness of the body does lead to a healthy mind too. So the next time you feel too sad or dull to do something physically active, well, let's go and do something physically active, because that's when we need it the most. And as Swami would say, without good health, we cannot do any sadhana whatsoever, nor can we be of service to others. So before we head to the question, dear listeners, permit me to read that quote by John F. Kennedy one more time. I quote, "Physical fitness is not only one of the most important keys to a healthy body, it is the basis of a dynamic and creative intellectual activity."

0: Well, let's then head to today's show. As I said, I have a question. The answer that I wish to give for that may be a little repetitive, but I'm sure there will still be a lot of learning in the course of the answer. I'm hoping to finish the answer a little earlier than I usually do. I usually take the entire show to talk about the answer. I hope that I can finish the answer early, and at the end of it, I want to play for you a very, very beautiful and profound Padyam that Swami sings. It's a poem. I'll try and play it in Swami's own voice, and then I'll try to explain the meaning of that a little bit more in detail. But first, for the question is by the listener who sent us the question last week too. The question that she had sent last week was, she being a vegetarian because of Swami's wish, still continues to cook non-vegetarian food for her husband who does not believe in Swami and who is a non-vegetarian himself. That was a question that she had sent us. Is it all right to do that? We answered that for her. This week's question is again about her relationship with her husband, but it's a little more different, a little tricky. Let's listen to the question in her own voice. She wishes to be anonymous. We'll listen to the question and we'll see what answer we can come up with.
1: Sai Ram, Brother Prem. Firstly, I would like to express my gratitude to this wonderful program that you are presenting. Now, my question. It's a rather long one. The question is short, but my story. I came to know Swami when I was 10 years old. When I was 17 years old, I met my future husband. When he came to my house for the first time before marriage, he saw the photos of Swami and said he did not like Sathya Sai Baba. He asked me to choose either to believe Baba or to decide to marry him. At that age, I said I won't follow Swami. We got married 6 years later. After having our first child, I became very depressed for several years. I tried doing yoga, pranayama, but nothing gave me the stability, happiness and courage to face the world. One thing led to another, and gradually I came back to Swami for guidance and confidence. 10 years after promising that I won't believe in Swami, I started reading books and online articles about Swami. 23 years after marriage, I decided to go for bhajans, get involved in activities of Sai organization and meeting like-minded people. My husband wants me to erase Baba from my mind and say and believe that he is not God. To me, this is like someone saying it is dark when it is full bright sunlight. My husband says I cheated him and I did not keep my promise of not believing in Swami. According to him, all the so-called gurus and swamis are fake. He gets very excited when a fake guru is exposed and will eagerly follow those stories and forward them to me. Going for bhajan, satsangs and meeting like-minded people gives me lots of peace of mind and happiness. Is this violation of dharma? Is this cheating? That is my question. If you could throw some light on it and to listen to a third opinion and in Swami's way, that would be great. Thank you so much, Saira.
0: So that's the question, and I'm sure most of you would find that question quite interesting. Quickly summarizing what the sister was conveying there, at the age of 17, she met her future husband who happened to be an agnostic, an atheist, especially not very fond of Swamiji's and Baba's. So when he got to know that her family believes in Swami, he extracted a promise from her that if she wishes to marry him, then she should give up the worship of Swami and not think of Swami and not follow Swami. So at that moment, she promised to do that. She got married and life went on for a while. Then came postpartum depression after her first childbirth. And one thing led to the other, and she finally found repose in Swami again. So she found herself turning back to Swami. And now 23 years after marriage, she feels the need to go to spend time with like-minded people, devotees of Swami, spend time in the Sai Center, which now has infuriated her husband, who says that she has betrayed his trust. So is this a violation of dharma from the point of view of she not being able to keep up her word, and from the point of view of she being a dutiful wife? Is she violating her dharma as a wife? So that's the question the sister has asked. Very interesting question indeed. Before I come to the actual issue, I'd like to talk something very generally about this idea about giving word to someone or promising someone something. Yes, we all must keep our word. There's no doubt about that. I'm not going to challenge that idea. The basic idea of morality itself is when we are able to stick to the word that we give another person, isn't it? Be it in business, in our professional life, or within a relationship. When we give a word, we need to lead our life in such a way that the other person can trust our word, right? That's the basic idea of morality and principles, ethical living and values, or whatever you would like to call that. But I wonder if we completely realize what it actually takes to keep one's word. I'd like to dwell a little on this before we head to the actual issue in the question itself. I think to be able to give somebody a word or a promise and to hold on to that and live up to that, we must have enormous amount of control over ourselves. It's only in that situation it's possible to keep our word. And many times I would think of this, you know, when we were students, when we would speak to Swami, we would often promise a lot of things to Swami, right? We would say, oh, Swami, we'll never leave you. We'll always be here with you. All kinds of things that we'll never forget you. And some of us would say that, Swami, we want to stay with you. We want to work here all our life. We're not bothered about money. We're not bothered about position. Right? At the age of 17, just like the questioner, we would promise a lot of things to Swami. And when we would say that to Swami, we would actually really mean it, right? It's out of devotion and out of immense love for Swami that we would say it. So in that sense, it would come out of real bhavam. And in a way, you can call that a promise that we're making to Swami. So sometimes Swami would respond by saying, very good boy, and pat you and say bangaru and give us a pad namaskar or something like that. But many, many times Swami's response would be very different. If you go up to Swami and say, Swami, I want to always be with you and I want to serve you all my life, Swami would just hold a tuft of his hair. You know how beautiful Swami's halo of hair is. Swami will hold with his hands a tuft of his hair and he say, Inta mandi chusandra. Swami will say, meaning that I have seen so many people. The suggestion that Swami would make is, I have seen so many people who have come and promised me so many things. Very few have lived up to it, right? So Swami would say that don't make all these filmy dialogues to me. I've seen so many people. It's not easy to stick to your word, right? That's what Swami would say. So though we mean it when we give our word to somebody and when we promise things, to keep our word, it calls for enormous amount of self-control. And that is something that I don't know how much we acknowledge that. And two things, especially Swami would speak of this, control over our senses. Swami would say that is very, very important to lead a truthful life. I think in one of his discourses in the 1990 summer courses, Swami speaks about that. Only when one has controlled one's senses, one can actually be truthful and just. And weakness of the senses, Swami would use a word for that, a term for that called karana apatvam, right? That is one of the weaknesses of the senses. In the most physical interpretation of this, Swami would say that, you know, when you have malaria, the way your physical senses function change, right? Your taste changes, or when you have some kind of defect in your eye, the way you look at things change. So you cannot go by what your senses are telling you, right? Swami would say that's the physical way of thinking it. The other way of it is when you have not controlled your senses, your discrimination is actually biased. You're not able to make right decisions. You're not able to do what you think you're supposed to do. Even if you made the right decision, to be able to do that is not possible. So one thing which Swami would say is we need control of senses. Not only the physical body, the senses also, and to a great extent, even the mind. And I think I've made a mention of this before. You know, when we go up to Swami and say, Swami, I'll do whatever you tell me to do, it's very easy for me to obey Swami's instructions, which are within my abilities, right? If Swami were to come here and tell me, you know, you sit down now, or Swami says, no, you stand up and do your program, or Swami says, no, you go and stand outside in the corner. All of these things I can follow because I have a fair amount of control over my body. And today being the yoga day, if Swami were to come and name an exotic asana and say, do it, I can't do that. Even though I want to obey Swami, even though I have pledged my obedience to Swami, I cannot obey Swami because I don't have that control over my body. And even more difficult if Swami were to give me an instruction which relates to my mind. If Swami were to say, you know, you have to think only 5 thoughts a day, or you have to not think of certain things. How much ever I love Swami and how much ever I want to obey Swami, I cannot obey Swami because I don't have control over my mind to follow such instructions, right? So I can tell Swami that I will do whatever you tell me to do, but I cannot do it unless and until I have absolute control over my physical and mental faculties. But of course, when it comes to Swami giving us a command, or when we're saying, Swami, I'll do whatever you tell me to do, and Swami gives a command, if there is the requisite surrender, as Swami would say, Swami will give us the ability to do it. Even though we are not capable of doing that ourselves, when Swami gives us a command, Swami will also give us the ability to follow that instruction. Right? But that's a different point altogether. That's when Swami is the one to whom we are making a promise, and when we have complete surrender. So we'll not go into that aspect of it. But the general idea of when we give a promise to another person, when we give our word to another person, our ability to stick to that depends so much on our self-control, especially mastery over our senses and a mastery over our physical faculties. And that's why Swami would always say this, that, you know, ethics and morality must have a spiritual basis. You cannot be an ethical person, a moral person, if you have not practiced spirituality to gain control over yourself. That's why Swami would repeatedly say this, especially during Samukha's discourses, that spirituality is the basis of moral living. So, though we must keep our word, and there are no two thoughts about that, it is not possible to do this unless we are in perfect control over ourselves. And that is why even when it comes to devotion, Swami would say that having love for Swami alone is not enough. You must learn to develop self-control and mastery over your faculties. So be it for an ethical moral living, be it for being a truthful and just person, or be it even for obedience in the realm of devotion, a certain amount of self-control is very, very important. That's one aspect of it. And going back to the question, in the question that you mentioned that you were 17 years old and you know, at that point you promised to your future husband that you would keep up this word, that, you know, the promise that he extracted from you. Now at the age of 17, and on top of that you are infatuated, the chances of you giving a word at that age under such circumstances and holding on to it is extremely, extremely thin. Because when you are under the influence of any kind of strong emotion, be it infatuation, be it anger, be it even immense happiness, you have to be very, very careful of what you say. There's a reason for this, because, you know, the nature of any such emotion, especially any strong emotion like this, is that it concentrates all our energy at that current moment, at that present moment or that present scenario. Isn't that one of the reasons when we are preparing for an exam, just that day before the exam or the last few hours before the exam, there is so much of pressure and so much of tension, we are so tensed about taking the exam. If you notice the way we start studying at that time, we get enormous amount of focus, right? Because that's the nature of any kind of intense emotion, be it extreme happiness or extreme worry or anxiety or anger. Any of these things make us live completely in that moment in a sense. You don't think about the future possibilities which might occur. You don't look at the lessons that you're supposed to have learned from your past mistakes. You are so drawn by that moment. That is why you should be very careful of what you do under the influence of any strong emotion. Right? That's why they always say this, don't make any promise when you're very happy, or don't make any decisions when you're very angry. Because it's not the right frame of mind to promise anybody anything or make any decision. So for one to keep one's word, one must have control over one's senses, and one must not have given that word under the influence of any strong emotion. That's very, very important, because once that emotion fades away, once that moment passes away, it is very, very difficult, right? And when we are even holding on to the promise that we have given, it's only these strong emotions which actually stop us from holding on to the promise that we have given, right? That's what always happens. When you're absolutely angry, or when you're absolutely carried away by the changes in life, that is when we actually forget the promise that we have given to the people. And there are many, many stories in our mythology which says about this, how promises are broken when a person is carried away by emotion, or even carried away by the rolling of life. As it goes, you forget it because there are other emotions which take over your life. So I'm not saying that it is okay to break promises. You've broken a promise, it's okay, it happens all the time. That's not what I'm saying. I'm just saying that it takes all of this to really be a truthful and just person. When you give a promise to somebody, to hold on to it, it takes so much effort. It's not an easy thing. Now when Swami comes into the picture, right, we're talking about a promise which involves Swami, right? The moment Swami comes into the picture, I think it changes completely. It's a very, very different equation the moment Swami comes into the picture. Why is that so? Because when we talk of Swami, Swami is somebody who is beyond the senses and he is also beyond emotions, right? He's Bhavatita, that's what we refer to God as, right? So even someone who is in perfect control of one's senses and oneself, and even someone who is beyond all emotions, who has become a vairagi, who is not swayed by any of the emotions, even such a person is not immune to Swami's touch, right? Because we are talking of a phenomenon, we are talking of a personality, we are talking about divinity, which is beyond the senses and beyond emotions. So the moment Swami comes into the picture, even a person who is in perfect control of himself or herself cannot resist if Swami chooses to step in. And Swami would give this the example of so many great sages, like I think in the Ramakatha Raswani, Swami speaks of Vasishta and sage Bharadvaja. They are supposed to be great sages who have got perfect control over themselves. And in fact, Swami would specifically say about Vasishta, he's a great sage, he's a Brahma Rishi. Being a Brahma Rishi, why does he become Kula Guru or the preceptor for the Ikshvaku clan from where Dasharatha and Rama all belong to? Right, this is a royal family. This is a king. Why does Vasishta associate himself to a king when he does not have any needs? He's a perfected being himself. And Swami explains that through his vision that he gets through his spiritual attainment, he realizes that the Lord is going to be born in this particular clan, the Ikshvaku clan. And that is why even though he does not have any desires, he's gone beyond emotions, Swami says he is not able to resist the temptation of attaching himself to this royal clan, so that he will have the opportunity to have some sort of interaction with this avatar which is going to advent in this royal clan. And Swami would say, that is how irresistible the touch of the Lord is. And similarly, Swami would give the example of Sukha Maharishi, and we had recently spoken about it extensively as part of the afternoon satsang when we did the Bhagavat Vahini satsang, right, where Sukha Maharishi is supposed to be someone who is born a jnani. Right, he is born a jnani and he is born a renunciant. The moment he is born, he walks away to the forest. He renounces the world as soon as he is born. You know, that's the description of Sukha Maharishi. He is so perfect. He is a perfect vairagi. He is completely detached. And such a person, Swami says that when Vyasa, his father, would relate stories from the Bhagavatam of the stories of the Lord, he finds himself tearing up and breaking down emotionally. And Sukha Maharishi tells this to King Parikshit. He says that this is what happened when I heard the Bhagavatam for the first time. And that is why even though he is beyond all of these things, when Parikshit wants to listen to the Bhagavatam, he comes. And actually Parikshit wants to, he's looking for a means of doing the right thing for the last 7 days of his life. And Sukha Maharishi comes and says, you know, listen to the stories of the Lord and that's the best thing that you can do. So somebody who is so much in control of one's emotions, one who is beyond his senses, one who has gone beyond the attractions and afflictions of the mind, even such a person, be it sage Vasishta, sage Bharadvaja, Sukha Maharishi, even someone like Adi Shankara, they are all, the moment God comes into the picture, they all become vulnerable in a sense, right? And that's why when we come to the point of Swami coming into our life, and when we talk of, we start thinking of Swami, always we think of Swami only and only when Swami wills, right? This is something that we always say. This coming to Parthi or becoming a devotee of Swami does not happen because of our effort in this birth at least. It happens only and only when Swami wills. And when Swami decides to step into your life, decides to re-enter your life in this case for you, or come into the picture in any way, I think it is beyond our ability to resist that, right? And that is why if you go back into Swami's life and the devotees who have come to Swami, innumerable number of people who are sworn atheists, who are detractors of Swami, who are agnostics, who are communists, they've all melted the moment Swami decided to step into their lives. Because it's beyond human ability to resist this divinity who is actually beyond the senses and beyond any emotion whatsoever. Right? So the question then comes, when does Swami step into our life, right? Or rather, whom does he choose, whose life he chooses to step into, right? the answer to that is when there is a bond that is beyond birth and death. That is why Swami comes into our life, because our relationship with Swami is not just to this birth. Though you say in your question that at the age of 10 that you came to know of Swami and that's when you started becoming a devotee of Swami, it's not just from the age of 10 that this bond with Swami is. It's a bond of many, many lifetimes. I think there's an incident I'd quoted once when Swami had called a few students to the interview room. Swami was telling one of the boys, he looked at one of the boys and he was saying this, "Do you think that you have come to me just like that? Do you think that you have come to me just because of, you know, some sadhana that you've done or your prayers that your parents have done?" And then Swami went on to say in Telugu, he said, "Janma janmala bandhamu kadu. Janma janma janma janma janma janmantara bandhamu." You know, the way Swami put it was with so much of emphasis. He said, it's not janma janmala bandhamu. It's not one janma or two janma or three janma. Swami said, janma janma janma janma janmantara bandhamu. You have no idea what is your relationship with me, right? So when Swami steps into our life, it's not an accident. It is not a lottery. It's not like we have been picked randomly. It's because our bond with Swami is beyond lifetimes, right? Now, when we are talking about the idea of dharma, is it adharmic? Is the basic question that you raised. So what is this dharma? I spoke extensively last week also about it, but I'll repeat part of it. And part of what I'm going to say is a repetition of an answer that I'd given maybe almost a year ago, where there was a question about a husband and wife who have different views about spirituality and especially about God. It was, I think, about a Jewish couple where the husband was a very staunch devotee of Swami, but the wife was a very staunch Jewish. You know, her beliefs were that God cannot be worshipped in a form. So that was a conflict they were having. And that question was, what do you do when there's two people in a relationship have different ideas of spirituality and God? So part of what I'm going to say is a repetition of that. And those of you interested can go back and listen to that. There's a much more detailed answer in that. So what is this idea of dharma? Be it that of a wife, be it that of a mother, or anything, any of these relationships, it's nothing but a role that has been assigned to us, right? At that current moment, that's a role that is assigned to us. And typically Swami would use this terminology called achara dharma. Swami would say it is the dharma that needs to be practiced at that moment in that given circumstance, and which is based on the role that you're playing as a wife, as a mother, as a son, as a father, or whatever it is, right? So it is nothing but the role that we have been given in that station in life. And Swami goes on to say that at any moment, you are playing multiple roles, right? At the same moment when you're a husband, you're also a son to a mother and father, you're also a brother, you're also a father, so you play multiple roles, right? So these are all different achara dharmas based on the different roles that you play. And what one has to play at that moment, Swami says, is defined by swadharma. And swadharma is nothing but personalized dharma, which is created drawing from these different achara dharmas of that person. As I said, different stations in life that you're simultaneously you're playing all those roles. So this concept of swadharma or this personalized dharma is created from these different achara dharmas that you are meant to play. Now all of these achara dharmas and the swadharma which is drawn from that is based on play multiple roles, right? So these are all different achara dharmas based on the different roles that you play. And what one has to play at that moment,

all of these achara dharmas and the swadharma which is drawn from that is based on what I am right now. What I am right now in this particular birth. And this role that I am playing is but one tiny moment in eternity, isn't it? Yes. Swami would say, punarapi jananam, punarapi maranam. We've been coming again and again and again. And that's the sad part. We're trying to end that now through our spiritual efforts, right? That's a different thing. But the fact is, we've been coming over and over and over again in different bodies, traveling through different situations and scenarios in different lifetimes, right? So this moment that we are living, this role that we are playing as a wife, as a daughter, as a daughter-in-law, or whatever it is, as a son, father, everything, this is nothing but just a tiny moment. It's a blip in eternity, if you could say that, right? So when you talk of a relationship of someone being a husband, right, or a brother or a sister or any of these relationships, this is but a momentary station in life in very, very expansive eternity. However much all of these relationships are important to us and our responsibility towards them is so very important, it does not take away the fact that these are all extremely momentary relationships. Yes, they are important. Yes, the roles and responsibilities that we have towards them is important. But nevertheless, it is a very, very momentary relationship. But juxtaposed to our relationship with God, our relationship with God, as Swami said, is janma, janma, janma, janma, antara bandhamu, right? It's beyond countless births. And this is not only for those of us who have turned to Swami and not only those of us who are, you know, devotees of Swami. Because Swami would say that every being, be it a human being or animal form or any being, Swami says, has this atma within, which is the soul, which is essentially its true nature. And this atma is divine and this atma is essentially God. And that's why Swami says that following one's achara dharma is very, very important. Multiple questions that we handle on this show is all about that. You know, what is my role as a wife? What is my role as a husband? I'm a father. I'm a parent. What am I supposed to do? And I'm an employee in this company and this is the situation. What I'm supposed to do? All of these are achara dharmas. They are indeed important because that guide our present righteousness. What we are supposed to do, our current morality and righteousness is defined by all these achara dharmas. They are important. Following one's achara dharma is indeed important. But when there is a dilemma between the achara dharma and atma dharma, the dharma that pertains to one's soul, Swami says, always atma dharma must gain preference or should be the one which guides our actions, right? And that is why Swami goes on to say, Swami defines swadharma. The word swa, Swami says, it actually refers to atma. It is not merely a collection of different achara dharmas. At the end of the day, swadharma is nothing but atma dharma. And that is why if there is any time there's a conflict between the role that we play based on the relationships that we are having at that moment and a conflict between that and the atma dharma or our relationship with God, Swami says the preference always goes to our relationship with God. The other aspect of the idea of dharma itself, why are we told to perform our duty? Why are we asked to do our duty? The main reason is, the spiritual reason behind why we need to lead a dharmic life is because it's a path that leads us to God, right? That is the reason why dharma gets its importance. The path itself can never be more important than the goal that it is taking us to. The path gets importance because it is a means to reach the goal. Right, so there cannot be any situation where the path becomes more important than the goal itself. In fact, this is one of the conundrums in the way we have looked at the Vedas and the Vedic rituals, which Swami would refer to, right? After the Vedas were accepted and after the yajnas and yagas were being done, Swami would often say this, you know, in different yugas, different things were given importance. So when a lot of importance were given to all these ritualistic forms of worship, especially yagas and yajnas, it almost got a life of its own. People started giving it so much importance that so much of diligence was paid for how you perform a rite, how you perform a ritual, right? So much so that people forgot that it is important because it is a path to a higher goal. So much so that the higher goal was forgotten and all importance was given to the path itself.

That is why Swami would say, as a course correction, great sages and saints like Adi Shankara come and they re-emphasize to the people that, you know, what is important is not the ritual itself. It is about the wisdom that is at the end of it. You have to finally realize that you're not this body, you're not this mind. You're supposed to realize that you're essentially divine. And that's what Adi Shankara says, because he's essentially looking at this mistake that was happening, that people were giving so much more importance to the path itself, forgetting what the path was leading to. And same is the case with what happens with the bhakti movement, where you have all these sages and saints like Chaitanya Mahaprabhu, all the Alwars and Nayanmars in the south, or the great saints in Maharashtra. All of them come to rekindle this fire of devotion because people started giving so much importance to the process. Initially, people gave importance to the process, the path, because this is the path which is going to lead to God. So I have to be very careful and I have to be very diligent in the path. But over generations, that idea was lost and people were stuck with the diligence in the path itself. And that is why there was a course correction through these great sages and saints who came and said, you know, don't forget, don't be lost in karma. What is important is the upasana and the jnana, right? Those are the other aspects of the Vedic tradition. And those were the things which were being emphasized by these great sages and saints. There's another very, very beautiful analogy that Swami gives in the Dharma Vahini, where he says that bhakti is like a queen. Devotion, the idea of devotion is like a queen. And all of these rituals and rites and rules are like the maids of the queen, the queen's maids, right? Swami goes on to say, the queen bhakti takes very, very good care of all her maids as long as those maids are serving her. The moment they start becoming arrogant or there is an insubordination to the queen bhakti, Swami says, the queen dismisses those maids from her presence. And Swami goes on to say that that is the same thing with bhakti and rituals and rites. You know, all these rituals and rites are meant to serve this bhakti. It has to lead you and it has to enhance this bhakti in you. If that is not happening, if there is a ritual which is demeaning this particular goal that you are looking for, which is bhakti, Swami says that rite and that ritual is no more necessary. It has lost its value. It can be discarded, right? And so the same thing can be extended to what we are talking about right now. All of these dharmas, the achara dharmas, our roles and responsibilities towards our family members, you know, these are all like the rituals and rites which Swami was referring to. So similarly, these are all like the queen's maids. They are meant to serve the queen. They are meant to serve this fundamental idea of us moving closer to God, right? And they get the importance. We have to be dharmic. We have to play our roles and responsibilities diligently because it is a means by which we can get closer to God. So at any moment, we moving closer to God is being obstructed, or these achara dharma themselves become an obstacle to our moving closer to God. I think Swami says that they have to be dismissed. You can always give priority to bhakti over any of these things. And that's why Swami explains this by giving this example. Swami would say, you know, a son should always obey the father. A wife should always be devoted to the husband. A disciple should always obey the guru at all times. A son should always obey the mother and keep her happy all the time. But Swami goes on to say, but more important than all of these relationships is one's relationship with God. And that's why Prahlada defying his father was the right thing to do. Meera leaving her husband was still justified. King Bali disobeying his guru did not bring him dishonor, but it brought him honor on the contrary. And Bharata disobeying his mother was considered noble. Because all of this are examples of the individual choosing this relationship with God, this need to move closer to God as superior to all of these things. Because all of these things are momentary relationships. Our relationship with God is actually the most eternal and it spans over time, right? What we refer to as my child, my family, it's such a very, very minute instance in this eternal journey that we're all part of, right? So now, can we safely conclude that God is more important than all our relationships? So whenever there is a conflict, we can choose God. And does that mean that we should just walk out of the relationship or just tell them on their face that we don't care about the relationship, Swami is more important to us? So is that the right thing to do?
Well, there's a small nuance in this which must be noted, and I think I'll explain that. See, in any of these relationships where we have duties and responsibilities towards the other person, let's say at some point I say, I don't care about your opinion, or I don't care about what you want and what you like, I will just do what I like, right? That is when there is a rift in a relationship, especially when you talk about a relationship between a husband and wife, where one says that I don't care about what you like or what your preference is, I will do what I want, right? And that is always seen as an adharmic approach to that relationship, right? In the same manner, if I only think I want Swami, I want to be with Swami, anyone else who comes between me and Swami, I will disregard them and I will choose Swami. When we do this, doesn't our attachment to Swami also become just like another desire that we have? Suppose, let's say that, take any other example of, be it your business life or your professional life, when any of these things become an obstruction to the relationship, when a person says that, no, I want to do what I want to do, or this is what I am passionate about, I'll do it, I don't care about what you think. Now we are doing nothing but replacing that passion, that desire with our attachment, passion and desire for Swami. Isn't that what we're doing? So when we do that, and when we disregard the other person's likes and dislikes, and when we say that, oh, I want Swami and I like Swami and I'm going to go after Swami, don't we make our attachment and our craving for Swami also as just like any other desire that comes and becomes a thorn in a relationship? So what is it that needs to be done to ensure that our craving for Swami does not become just another desire? Apart from saying that this is what I want, apart from saying that I want Swami, I want to be with Swami, I think we must also ask, what would Swami want me to do, right? What is it that Swami would want? If we are only thinking about I want Swami and I want to think about Swami all the time, I want to serve Swami all the time, then it just becomes another obsession, right? That's the problem with any form of love. We refer to that as objectification of love, where we consider the other person only as an object. If we want our relationship with Swami to be not in that manner, apart from saying that this is what I want, it becomes mandatory and it becomes important for us to also ask, you know, what is it that Swami wants, and strive to do that. So when we always keep that in our mind, we will not let go of Swami, of course, but at the same time, we will be more patient, we will be more tolerant, and we will put more energy into that relationship, right? We will work harder within the role. We will not let go of Swami, but at the same time, we will acknowledge that these are the things that Swami would want me to do. And that is how we do not make our craving for Swami just another desire which becomes an obstacle in our relationship. That's why we turning to Swami is always a means by which it strengthens us. It is not something which leads to discord or disharmony in our relationships. It must be something which strengthens our relationships, in the sense that it should make us more harmonious, it should make us more tolerant towards the other person, right? And that's why all these examples that Swami gives of Prahlada, Meera, any of those kind of people, or even Vibhishana towards his brother, elder brother Ravana, they all tried very, very hard to work within that relationship or play the role to as much as possible to their abilities, right? And that's why, going back to the person who's asked this question, I think what you're doing is the right thing. Of course, the question that I played out was a concise version of the question that she sent to me. And I can say this on the basis of what she had said otherwise in the mail, that in many ways what you're doing is right. You know, you say, after 23 years of marriage, now you're saying that I want to go out for bhajans. I think that's a sign of extraordinary patience, right? You have shown a lot of patience and you have worked very, very hard in the relationship, and that's a sign of that. And apart from that, whatever other things that you mentioned in the mail, how you try to work harder to ensure that it does not hurt the people who are involved when it comes to you going for bhajans or going for activities in the Sai Center. And certainly your husband is definitely being irrational when he tries to control your faith, right? We are all living in democracies, and we're very proud of living in a secular democratic republic, right? Why do we look at other nations which have a control over people's faith and say that, no, you have to worship only this God, or you have to follow only this religion?
we look at those establishments as being backward and narrow and being very intrusive. They intrude into the privacy of the citizens and they are violating basic human rights. When that is how we look at political establishments, how is it right for a person in a relationship to say that I will decide who you worship or I will decide whether you worship or not? I think that's absolutely wrong, right? Being an agnostic is one thing, being an atheist is one thing, but forcing that attitude on another person for whatever reason, I think is not at all justified. So if you're asking me, is he doing the right thing? Is he doing the right thing and blaming you for being, for not keeping up your promise? I think this is something which is not the right thing to do at all. And if his complaint is that you gave a word and you're going back on it, and if at all he threatens to leave the relationship, then I think it shows that he has little respect for the word that he has given at the time of marriage, right? At the time of marriage, what we take is referred to as the marriage vows, and it's all about, I will not let go of you and I'll take care of you and all of that. I'm not trying to put him down or I'm not trying to show him in poor light. I'm just saying that we're all given to this kind of hypocrisies and convenient philosophies. Most of the time we make up our mind and then the rest of the things that we speak and the rest of the things that we do are all only to support the view that we've already taken. But we think that our views are very rational and based on the things that we see around. But most of us actually are irrational. We've made up our mind and we conveniently twist and, whatever learning that we have for our own convenience. Well, the idea of atheism is a completely different thing. Maybe on some other occasion we'll talk about that. In general, talking about this journey with Swami, we all go through these different phases. Right? One is Swami enters our lives forcefully. Many times the problems that we face in life are like an alibi for Swami to walk in, right? Like in your case, the postpartum depression that you're talking about is clearly a situation that Swami has created to re-enter into your life. And in a way, it's a very strong message to your mind. I'm not saying it is to you, it is to your mind. At the age of 17, when you promised your future husband that, yes, I don't need Swami, I need you more than I need Swami, that's a choice that the mind has made. So when Swami is creating the situation and when Swami has entered your life, I think Swami is sending a message to your mind saying that he is the ultimate refuge at the end of the day. We can fill our life with relationships and achievements and wealth and attainments and all of that, but all of these can abandon us and become futile at a moment when we need it the most, right? And eventually we will find ourselves taking recourse in Swami, turning to Swami. And clearly in your life, that's a situation which Swami has created to show your mind that you thought that you don't need me, you thought that you could do without me. But the fact is, at the end of the day, you will have to turn to me. And when I choose to step in, you cannot resist it, right? Then in our journey towards Swami, there are phases where the environment around us is very conducive, right? It's very helpful for us to be devoted to Swami and helpful for us to grow in devotion to Swami. And Swami will give us good company. Swami will create the right circumstances and scenarios around us by which we are able to practice our love for Swami and devotion for Swami. We're able to participate in seva and everything goes smoothly, right? That's a period when Swami gives us for our devotion to grow. Then there are phases in our life when our devotion faces obstacles or our devotion is challenged. It may be through, like the question that you asked, it may be through a hostile family environment or being in situations which take you away from Swami. It could even be a case of immense distraction in the form of success, comfort and luxury in life. When you are so lost in your worldly comfort seeking and luxury in life that you forget Swami, right? That is also a form of obstacle where Swami puts you through a phase where there are enough distractions to take your mind away from Swami. It is when we don't let go of Swami under these circumstances, when the situation around, the scenario around is not conducive for our devotion to Swami, I think that is when it is an opportunity for us to fortify this love. Really, the love for Swami grows in the situation. I'd always think of this imagery. It's a very strong imagery for me. When you make a earthen pot, right? How they do it is they make it with clay and the clay is moistened and the clay is made soft. And then they make the pot. And what do they do after that? The pot is put in an oven and it is baked or it is kept in the sun and it is dried. Imagine we are making this pot. What is the reason we are making a pot? We're making the pot so that it can hold water.
But what is the process for making this pot which is eventually going to hold water? We are trying to keep it away from moisture as much as possible. That's what we do when we're putting it in the sun. That's what we do when we put it in the oven. We are putting it in a situation, in a circumstance, where there's going to be no moisture at all. And look at it from the pot's point of view. The pot might be thinking, hey, you made me for holding water. Then why are you putting me through this process where I'm not able to hold it? I mean, where I'm not in contact with water at all. The reason is the ability of the pot to hold water becomes much, much more when it is put through this process where it is not given any conditions which lead it to any contact with water. Right? I think similarly, there's a phase in our life where Swami gives all the right conditions for us to grow spiritually. But then Swami will put us in situations where all the support systems around are removed. All the reasons why we have to think of Swami is removed. If we continue to hold on to think of Swami, I think that is when our love for Swami gets fortified and eventually we are prepared to hold Swami in our heart, right? Probably before I conclude, the last thing I wanted to say is you were referring to about going for satsangs and being with like-minded people in the Sai Center. I just wanted to make this small point because last week when I was explaining, I had said that Swami had clearly told, I read out passages from Dharmavahini where Swami said that women don't have to go to satsangs, women don't have to do seva, they can just stick to their house and they can do their duties towards the family and that is good enough sadhana. The point I wanted to make is, what Swami says is, it is not mandatory for a woman of the house to do all of these things for the sake of spiritual progress. But at the same time, it is not forbidden. It is not that Swami says you should not do that. If in our mental makeup, if we feel that I need this, I need to go and interact with people who have the same amount of love and devotion to Swami, or I feel more peaceful and, you know, I am more saner when I am spending a little time in doing bhajans and, you know, going and attending study circles or whatever it is. If we feel that as a need, Swami does not forbid us from doing that. Swami just says that it is not necessary for a woman to do that. Similarly, like all of us being in Prashanti Nilayam, you know, it is not that only if you are in Puttaparthi, if you are a Swami student, if you are in Puttaparthi, you will grow. Swami says that no, wherever you are, if you have love for Swami and if you are leading a righteous life and if you are living your life the way Swami wants you to, you are going to progress spiritually. But it is our choice that we wanted to stay with Swami and we thought that it is a better thing to do with our lives. So Swami does not forbid it, but at the same time, it's not necessary. So if you feel that going out and participating in bhajans like this is important, I think you're right to do that. But the summary of whatever answer I was giving is, I think whatever you're doing is right. You have been patient, continue to be patient and more tolerant. I'm not suggesting that you walk out of the relationship. You can still continue to give importance to the relationship, but always keep in mind, I am doing this because this is what will make Swami happy. This is a path which is going to lead to Swami, and I am doing this because this is what is going to make Swami happy, and this is my offering to Swami. And even though the other people might not appreciate it, I think that is clear in our mind, and probably that's the answer I thought of giving you. If you have anything more to ask, feel free to write to me. I'd love to explain further.

Well, dear listeners, I promised to read for you a beautiful poem that Swami has written. I actually can squeeze it in, but then the poem is so beautiful, I thought, why not give it a little more time? Maybe some other time I'll read it out to you. It's a beautiful poem that Swami recites during his discourses. We'll keep it for another day where we can spend a little more time on it. And as always, I think I underestimated my ability to explain an answer for a complete hour. But thank you, sister, for asking that beautiful question. It gives us a lot of opportunity to reflect on what Swami expects of us when we call ourselves Swami's devotees, and what is it that we need to do, especially when the situation around us is not conducive for us to hold on to our devotion to Swami. I most humbly offer this effort at Swami's lotus feet. If you have questions that you'd like to ask me, you can send me your questions to prem@radiosai.org. That's prem@radiosai.org. That's my personal mail ID. The mails that you send to me are read only by me. So if you wish to be anonymous, do let me know. I'll not mention your name. Even otherwise, the confidentiality of your mails is guaranteed. I'll join you all again next week with another question on another episode of Radio Sai, Answering Booth.

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3: Love is my form. Truth is my breath. Bliss is my food. And my life is my message.

half a mile away from Stonehenge. This is how some people describe Puttaparthi, a sleepy little village in Andhra. But today, Puttaparthi is a hallowed place where there is only one religion, the religion of love. There is only one caste, the caste of humanity. It is a divine abode where each one lives for the other, and all

In the year 1918, during an earlier incarnation as the Sai Baba of Shirdi, it was revealed that 8 years after leaving the Shirdi body, the Lord would be reborn in Puttaparthi village of Andhra Pradesh as Sri Satya Sai Baba. In fact, his coming was anticipated long ago, not just by the great seers of India, but even by the great prophets representing the other religions of the world. And true to these predictions, one day a luminescent ball of light mysteriously entered Ishwaramma while she was drawing water from the well. Little did Ishwaramma realize that on that day she was chosen to be the Amma, the mother of Ishwara himself.

Bhagavan's grandmother, Lakshamma, undertook the worship of Lord Satyanarayana to pray for the welfare of Ishwaramma and the divine child.

the beat of the drums, the play of the strings, all of nature was in celebration.

One day, some of Satya's mischievous friends brought to him a basket full of frogs that they had captured. But when little Satya opened the basket, the frogs miraculously got transformed into pigeons. From that day onwards, Baba has been transforming ordinary individuals living like frogs in the deep mire of ignorance into strong human beings capable of soaring freely in their spiritual journey.

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I have a mission to fulfill. And that is the mission to ensure the happiness of the whole of humanity by spreading my message of love and truth.

After little Satya made the transition to Satya Sai, the world did not just see miracles, it saw delightful wonders. One day in the year 1947, Swami went with a small group of devotees

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And then in a flash, he revealed himself as the brilliant sun.

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Look what's happening in the Patha Mandiram, the old temple. Baba and his small group of devotees are stringing garlands, joyously singing all the while.

What are you waiting for? Mother Ganga has come all the way from Kailas. Go, get kumkum, flowers, turmeric and some coconuts and offer worship to Mother Ganga.

after years of miracles and wonders, came the grand day when Baba asked all of humanity this profound question. Twinkle, twinkle, little stars, have you wondered what you are? And to help the world find an answer to this question, he gave it his unique system of value-based education.

What is the use of acquiring high education if one is found wanting in virtues? What is the value of such education? What is the use of 10 acres of barren land? Instead, a small piece of fertile land is good enough.

the value of such education? What is the use of 10 acres of barren land? Instead, a small piece of fertile land is good enough.

ones should pursue such education which confers on them the sacred qualities like good character, adherence to truth, devotion, discipline, and duty. These words of Sai is verily the truth.

SAI, Sai. 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

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And before the world could bat an eyelid, a world-class super-speciality hospital rose in the tiny hamlet of Puttaparthi.

Baba had come not just to slake the thirst of the soul. He also took upon himself the task of quenching the thirst of the body. He gave unasked to many villages and towns the Sai Ganga water project.

Dear Bhagwan, by your grace, we have endeavored to recreate the fascinating story of your life and message through dance and music. Our prayer to you, dear Swami, is this. May our lives be transformed into a living example of your eternal message of love. Jai Sai Ram.

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The Lord is nearer and dearer to us than our very own breath. Nevertheless, we do feel the pangs of separation from Him at times. The feeling is accentuated when we think of the blissful form being separated in distance. However, He lifts our spirits in a jiffy with His ethereal smile.

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and welcome to Radio Sai's early morning program, where we will be playing you a rich variety of soothing and sacred music, as well as readings from the world's holy scriptures. We open with guitar music from the continent of South America, an exciting melting pot of various cultures that contributed to the unique character of its music. As an affordable harmonic and melodic instrument, the guitar presented itself as the most natural expression of the new music, and many talented composers, such as Agustin Barrios from Paraguay, whose work we play first, became popular in the guitar's classical repertoire.

We now offer you Islamic music from Iran. But first, an extract from the writings of Jalal ad-Din Muhammad Rumi, the celebrated Persian poet and mystic. A poet once said, "You are more precious than heaven and earth. What more can I say? You do not know your own worth." God says, "I will buy you, your moments, your breaths, your possessions, your lives. Spend them on me, turn them over to me, and their price is divine freedom, grace, and wisdom. This is your worth in my eyes." But if we keep our life for ourselves, then we lose what treasures we have been granted. Like the person who hammered the dagger worth £100 into the wall to hang a gourd on, their great fortune was reduced to a nail. Still, you offer another excuse, saying, "I apply myself to lofty tasks. I study law, philosophy, logic, astronomy, medicine, and the rest." Well, for whose sake but your own do you study these? When you consider this matter well, the root of all your studies is yourself. All these lofty tasks are but branches of yourself. If your branches have their laws, their medicines, their histories, think of what transpires within you who are the source. What spiritual laws and medicines affect your inward future and fate? What histories portray your struggles of the heart? For the soul, there is other food besides this food of sleeping and eating, but you have forgotten that other food. Night and day, you nourish only your body. Now this body is like a horse, and this lower world is its stable. The food the horse eats is not the food of the rider. You are the rider, and have your own sleeping and eating, your own enjoyment. But since the animal has the upper hand, you lag behind in the horse's stable. You cannot be found among the ranks of kings and princes in the eternal world. Your heart is there, but since your body has the upper hand, you are subject to its rule and remain its prisoner.

0: We now continue with our Bible reading from the book of Acts, which relates how the Christian church developed in its initial years.
1: Chapter 12. Now about that time Herod the king stretched forth his hands to vex certain of the church, and he killed James the brother of John with a sword. And because he saw it pleased the Jews, he proceeded further to take Peter also. Then were the days of unleavened bread. And when he had apprehended him, he put him in prison, and delivered him to four quaternions of soldiers to keep him, intending after Easter to bring him forth to the people. Peter therefore was kept in prison, but prayer was made without ceasing of the church unto God for him. And when Herod would have brought him forth, the same night Peter was sleeping between two soldiers, bound with two chains, and the keepers before the door kept the prison. And behold, the angel of the Lord came upon him, and a light shined in the prison. And he smote Peter on the side, and raised him up, saying, Arise up quickly. And his chains fell off from his hands. And the angel said unto him, Gird thyself, and bind on thy sandals. And so he did, and he saith unto him, Cast thy garment about thee, and follow me. And he went out, and followed him, and wist not that it was true which was done by the angel, but thought he saw a vision. When they were past the first and the second ward, they came unto the iron gate that leadeth unto the city, which opened to them of his own accord. And they went out, and passed on through one street, and forthwith the angel departed from him. And when Peter was come to himself, he said, Now I know of a surety that the Lord hath sent his angel, and hath delivered me out of the hand of Herod, and from all the expectation of the people of the Jews. And when he had considered the thing, he came to the house of Mary, the mother of John, whose surname was Mark, where many were gathered together praying. And as Peter knocked at the door of the gate, a damsel came to hearken, named Rhoda. And when she knew Peter's voice, she opened not the gate for gladness, but ran in and told how Peter stood before the gate. And they said unto her, Thou art mad. But she constantly affirmed that it was even so. Then said they, It is his angel. But Peter continued knocking, and when they had opened the door and saw him, they were astonished. But he, beckoning unto them with a hand to hold their peace, declared unto them how the Lord had brought him out of the prison. And he said, Go shew these things unto James and to the brethren. And he departed and went into another place. Now as soon as it was day, there was no small stir among the soldiers what was become of Peter. And when Herod had sought for him, and found him not, he examined the keepers, and commanded that they should be put to death. And he went down from Judea to Caesarea, and there abode. And Herod was highly displeased with them of Tyre and Sidon, but they came with one accord to him, and having made Blastus the king's chamberlain their friend, desired peace, because their country was nourished by the king's country. And upon a set day Herod, arrayed in royal apparel, sat upon his throne, and made an oration unto them. And the people gave a shout, saying, It is the voice of a god, and not of a man. And immediately the angel of the Lord smote him, because he gave not God the glory, and he was eaten of worms, and gave up the ghost. But the word of God grew and multiplied, and Barnabas and Saul returned from Jerusalem, when they had fulfilled their ministry, and took with them John, whose surname was Mark. Chapter 13. Now there were in the church that was at Antioch certain prophets and teachers, as Barnabas and Simeon that was called Niger, and Lucius of Cyrene, and Manaen, which had been brought up with Herod the Tetrarch, and Saul. As they ministered to the Lord and fasted, the Holy Ghost said, Separate me, Barnabas and Saul, for the work whereunto I have called them. And when they had fasted and prayed, and laid their hands on them, they sent them away. So they, being sent forth by the Holy Ghost, departed unto Seleucia, and from thence they sailed to Cyprus. And when they were at Salamis, they preached the word of God in the synagogues of the Jews, and they had also John to their minister. And when they had gone through the isle unto Paphos, they found a certain sorcerer, a false prophet, a Jew, whose name was Bar-Jesus, which was with the deputy of the country, Sergius Paulus, a prudent man, who called for Barnabas and Saul, and desired to hear the word of God. But Elymas, the sorcerer, for so was his name by interpretation, withstood them, seeking to turn away the deputy from the faith. Then Saul, who also was called Paul, filled with the Holy Ghost, set his eyes on him, and said, O full of all subtlety and all mischief, thou child of the devil, thou enemy of all righteousness, Wilt thou not cease to pervert the right ways of the Lord? And now behold, the hand of the Lord is upon thee, and thou shalt be blind, not seeing the sun for a season. And immediately there fell on him a mist and a darkness, and he went about seeking some to lead him by the hand. Then the deputy, when he saw what was done, believed, being astonished at the doctrine of the Lord. Now when Paul and his company loosed from Paphos, they came to Perga in Pamphylia, and John, departing from them, returned to Jerusalem. But when they departed from Perga, they came to Antioch and Pisidia, and went into the synagogue on the Sabbath day, and sat down. And after the reading of the law and the prophets, the rulers of the synagogue sent unto them, saying, Ye men and brethren, if ye have any word of exhortation for the people, say on. Then Paul stood up, and beckoning with his hand, said, Men of Israel, and ye that fear God, give audience. The God of this people of Israel chose our fathers, and exalted the people when they dwelt as strangers in the land of Egypt, and with an high arm brought he them out of it. And about the time of 40 years suffered he their manners in the wilderness. And when he had destroyed 7 nations in the land of Canaan, he divided their land to them by lot. And after that he gave unto them judges about the space of 450 years, until Samuel the prophet. And afterward they desired a king, and God gave unto them Saul the son of Cis, a man of the tribe of Benjamin, by the space of 40 years. And when he had removed him, he raised up unto them David to be their king, to whom also he gave testimony, and said, I have found David the son of Jesse, a man after mine own heart, which shall fulfill all my will. Of this man's seed hath God, according to his promise, raised on Israel a Savior, Jesus. When John had first preached before his coming the baptism of repentance to all the people of Israel. And as John fulfilled his course, he said, Whom think ye that I am? I am not he. But behold, there cometh one after me, whose shoes of his feet I am not worthy to loose. Men and brethren, children of the stock of Abraham, and whosoever among you feareth God, to you is the word of this salvation sent. For they that dwell at Jerusalem, and their rulers, because they knew him not, nor yet the voices of the prophets which are read every Sabbath day, they have fulfilled them in condemning him. And though they found no cause of death in him, yet desired they Pilate that he should be slain. And when they had fulfilled all that was written of him, they took him down from the tree and laid him in a sepulchre. But God raised him from the dead, and he was seen many days of them which came up with him from Galilee to Jerusalem, who are his witnesses unto the people. And we declare unto you glad tidings, how that the promise which was made unto the fathers, God hath fulfilled the same unto us, their children, in that he hath raised up Jesus again, as it is also written in the second psalm, Thou art my son, this day have I begotten thee. And as concerning that he raised him up from the dead, now, no more to return to corruption, he said on this wise, I will give you the sure mercies of David. Wherefore he saith also in another psalm, Thou shalt not suffer thine Holy One to see corruption. For David, after he had served his own generation by the will of God, fell on sleep, and was laid unto his fathers, and saw corruption. But he, whom God raised again, saw no corruption. Be it known unto you, therefore, men and brethren, that through this man is preached unto you the forgiveness of sins, and by him all that believe are justified from all things, from which ye could not be justified by the law of Moses. Beware, therefore, lest that come upon you which is spoken of in the prophets. Behold, ye despisers, and wonder, and perish, for I work a work in your days, a work which ye shall in no wise believe, though a man declare it unto you. And when the Jews were gone out of the synagogue, the Gentiles besought that these words might be preached to them the next Sabbath. Now when the congregation was broken up, many of the Jews and religious proselytes followed Paul and Barnabas, who, speaking to them, persuaded them to continue in the grace of God. And the next Sabbath day came almost the whole city together to hear the word of God. But when the Jews saw the multitudes, they were filled with envy, and spake against those things which were spoken by Paul, contradicting and blaspheming. Then Paul and Barnabas waxed bold and said, It was necessary that the word of God should first have been spoken to you. But seeing ye put it from you and judge yourselves unworthy of everlasting life, lo, we turn to the Gentiles. For so hath the Lord commanded us, saying, I have set thee to be a light of the Gentiles, that thou shouldest be for salvation unto the ends of the earth. And when the Gentiles heard this, they were glad and glorified the word of the Lord. And as many as were ordained to eternal life believed. And the word of the Lord was published throughout all the region. But the Jews stirred up the devout and honorable women and the chief men of the city and raised persecution against Paul and Barnabas and expelled them out of their coasts. But they shook off the dust of their feet against them and came into Iconium. And the disciples were filled with joy and with the Holy Ghost. Chapter 14. And it came to pass in Iconium that they went both together into the synagogue of the Jews, and so spake that a great multitude both of the Jews and also of the Greeks believed. But the unbelieving Jews stirred up the Gentiles, and made their minds evil affected against the brethren. Long time therefore abode they, speaking boldly in the Lord, which gave testimony unto the word of his grace, and granted signs and wonders to be done by their hands. But the multitude of the city was divided, and part held with the Jews, and part with the apostles. And when there was an assault made both of the Gentiles, and also of the Jews with their rulers, to use them despitefully and to stone them, they were aware of it, and fled unto Lystra and Derbe, cities of Lycaonia, and unto the region that lieth round about, and there they preached the gospel. And there sat a certain man at Lystra, impotent in his feet, being a cripple from his mother's womb, who never had walked. The same heard Paul speak, who steadfastly beholding him and perceiving that he had faith to be healed, said with a loud voice, "Stand upright on thy feet." And he leaped and walked. And when the people saw what Paul had done, they lifted up their voices, saying in the speech of Lycaonia, "The gods are come down to us in the likeness of men." And they called Barnabas Jupiter, and Paul Mercurius, because he was the chief speaker. Then the priest of Jupiter, which was before their city, brought oxen and garlands unto the gates, and would have done sacrifice with the people, which when the apostles Barnabas and Paul heard of, they rent their clothes and ran in among the people, crying out and saying, "Sirs, why do ye these things? We also are men of like passions with you, and preach unto you that ye should turn from these vanities unto the living God, which made heaven and earth and the sea and all things that are therein, who in times past suffered all nations to walk in their own ways. Nevertheless, he left not himself without witness, in that he did good, and gave us rain from heaven, and fruitful seasons, filling our hearts with food and gladness." And with these sayings scarce restrained they the people, that they had not done sacrifice unto them. And there came thither certain Jews from Antioch and Iconium, who persuaded the people, and having stoned Paul, drew him out of the city, supposing he had been dead. Howbeit, as the disciples stood round about him, he rose up and came into the city, and the next day he departed with Barnabas to Derbe. And when they had preached the gospel to that city, and had taught many, they returned again to Lystra, and to Iconium, and to Antioch, confirming the souls of the disciples, and exhorting them to continue in the faith, and that we must through much tribulation enter into the kingdom of God. And when they had ordained them elders in every church, and had prayed with fasting, they commended them to the Lord on whom they believed. And after that they had passed through Pisidia, they came to Pamphylia. And when they had preached the word in Perga, they went down to Attalia, and thence sailed to Antioch, from whence they had been recommended to the grace of God for the work which they fulfilled. And when they were come, and had gathered the church together, they rehearsed all that God had done with them, and how he had opened the door of faith unto the Gentiles. And there they abode long time with the disciples.
0: We now bring you devotional music by one of India's finest singers, M.S. Subbalakshmi. The following extract from a tribute to her by Professor G. Venkatraman appeared in Radio Sai's e-journal Heart to Heart in January 2005. It is no surprise that many years ago she was invited to sing at the Edinburgh Music Festival. This was a revolutionary move on the part of the organizers of the festival. MS went there and swept the audience off its feet. They didn't know a thing about Carnatic music, but they could not fail to see musical excellence in her. It was the same when she sang before the United Nations in New York. There they were, delegates and representatives from over 100 countries in the world. The huge hall was jam-packed. It was a very special concert, and MS had two special songs, among others. One in English, composed especially by Rajaji at the instance of Field Marshal K.M. Karyappa, the first Indian Commander-in-Chief of the Indian Army. The song was set to music by Handel Manuel of Madras, very well known locally, especially on account of his connection with All India Radio Madras. The other song was one specially composed by the Paramacharya of Kanchi, and it was in Sanskrit. Both songs reflected the Indian ethos, the message of oneness of God, the need for a ceiling on desires, a salutation to Mother Earth, who provides us with everything, and a prayer for peace and goodwill in humanity. At the end of the concert, MS got a standing ovation that seemed to go on and on. She was just not used to that sort of thing. We now present two of the songs MS played at the United Nations concert in 1966, beginning with the aforementioned hymn, May the Lord Forgive Our Sins.

We now offer you music from the Buddhist faith, but first an extract from a divine discourse from Bhagavan Baba, delivered on the Buddha Purnima festival of 1999. Buddha was born in this sacred land of Bharat. He declared to the world, "Non-violence is the greatest Dharma." He undertook penance for several years, met many noble souls, listened to spiritual discourses, and studied various scriptures. But he was not satisfied. Man aspires for bliss, but how can he attain it? Where there is faith, there is love. Where there is love, there is peace. Where there is peace, there is truth. Where there is truth, there is God. Where there is God, there is bliss. The path of spirituality starts with faith and ends with bliss. Bliss cannot be attained from materialistic pleasures or people of the world. It can be experienced only when the five senses are put to proper use.

We now bring you Christian music from modern times. The Christian faith rests fundamentally on the fact of Christ's resurrection, which is held by Christian scholars to be unique and unparalleled in the following ways. Christ's resurrection is necessarily a glorious one. It implies not merely the reunion of body and soul, but also the glorification of the body. Christ's body did not decay, but rose again soon after death, when sufficient time had elapsed to leave no doubt as to the reality of his death. Christ was the first to rise unto life immortal. Those raised before him died again. The divine power which raised Christ from the grave was his own power. Since the resurrection had been promised as the main proof of Christ's divine mission, it has a greater dogmatic importance than any other fact. As St. Paul wrote, "If Christ be not risen again, then is our preaching vain, and your faith is also vain." By his resurrection, Christians acknowledge Christ as the immortal God, the efficient and exemplary cause of their resurrection, and as the model and the support of a new life of grace. Our first two songs speak of the glory of Christ's resurrection.

We now offer you Islamic Nasheeds, but first an extract from the life of Prophet Muhammad, which describes the first revelatory experience he had, which led to the writing of the Holy Quran. When Muhammad retreated into the cave of Hira, as he approached the 40th year of his age, his whole being was orientated towards the eternal truth, and his whole life was devoted to the pursuit of its path. He had prayed with all his power that God might deliver his people from their misguidance and error. In his retreat he prayed day and night and fasted long periods. He would come down from the cave for a stroll on the desert highway, and then return to his retreat, always thinking, contemplating, and reconsidering. This continued for 6 whole months, while Muhammad was unable to tear himself away. One day, while Muhammad was asleep in the cave, an angel approached with a sheet in his hand. The angel said to Muhammad, "Read." Muhammad answered in surprise, "What shall I read?" He felt as if the angel had strangled and then released him, and heard once more the command, "Read." Muhammad's reply was the same, "What shall I read?" Once more he felt the angel strangling and then releasing him, and he heard him repeat the command, "Read." For the third time, Muhammad answered, "What shall I read?" fearful that this time the strangling would be stronger. The angel replied, "Read in the name of your Lord, the Creator, who created man of a clot of blood. Read, your Lord is most gracious. It is He who taught man by the pen that which he does not know," which is the Quranic verse from chapter 96, verses 1-5. Muhammad recited these verses, repeating them after the angel withdrew, after which they were permanently carved upon his memory. Filled with what he had seen, Muhammad returned home once the angel had disappeared. His state was one of extreme dread and awe. As Muhammad entered his house, he asked his wife, Khadija, to wrap him in blankets. She could see that her husband was shivering as if struck with high fever. Exhausted, he fell asleep. This sleep was to be followed by a spiritual life of utmost strength, a life whose sublimity and beauty was to confront each and every mind. His life was to be dedicated purely to God, to truth, and to humanity. He was being commissioned to convey to man the message of his Lord. He was to carry out his charge not by force, but by argument yet more gentle, sound, and more convincing than any man has known.

We now offer you a Sikh kirtan, but first a Sakhi, a story from the era of the Sikh gurus. The Sikhs were in a festive mood because Guru Gobind Rai had proclaimed that all should come together at Anandpur Sahib. The crowds gathered in anticipation in front of the Guru's tent. They expected to hear a stirring speech. No one was prepared for the sight of the Guru when he did appear. He was dressed in his royal blue uniform with his arms girded about him. His eyes were so intense that no one dared to look at him. He drew his sword and shouted, "I need a head." People could not believe their ears. The Guru wanted to kill one of his beloved Sikhs. Again the cry rang out, and again. Many people ran away in fear and horror. But one man rose and said, "O beloved Guru, my head has always been yours." The Guru took him into the tent and came out with a sword dripping with blood. Again he asked for a head, and another man came up and said, "Take my head, O dear one." Once again the Guru took him into his tent and emerged with a dripping sword. Three more times the call went out, and three more devoted Sikhs stepped forward to fill the void. The Guru then went into the tent himself. Suddenly the Guru and the five men appeared as if from the dead. He had dressed them and himself in beautiful golden clothes so that they shone like the sun. To them he said, "You and I are one and the same." The Guru sat the five near him and said, "Guru Nanak had only one devoted Sikh, Angad. In my time there are five Sikhs who are totally devoted to the Guru. They shall lay the foundation for the new Sikh faith." The gathering cheered the five men for their courage. The Guru then said, "From this day on, the Khalsa, the pure ones, will be baptized by the Amrit. They shall become Singhs and Kaurs." When he had given them the Amrit, he asked them to give it to him. They were amazed at this request. The Guru said, "The Khalsa is the Guru, and the Guru is the Khalsa. There is no difference between you and me. I have now seated you on the Guru's throne." They then baptized him as he had baptized them, with the same ceremony and vows. He called the five Sikhs his beloved ones, and thereafter called himself Guru Gobind Singh.

We now offer you Western classical music, opening with three short flute pieces. The history of the flute goes back tens of thousands of years. In fact, the oldest confirmed find of any musical instrument is a flute dated at least 35,000 years ago, found in Germany, a short distance from the oldest known human carving. It is a five-holed flute with a V-shaped mouthpiece made from a vulture wing bone. Other ancient flutes include a three-holed flute, 20 centimeters long, and two flutes made from swan bones, all dated to about 30,000 years ago. These finds suggest the ease with which humans can create music from a simple pipe with holes design, and the flute's popularity throughout human history. Of course, the Western concert flute you will hear now is much more sophisticated than those from ancient times, with 25 holes and professional flutes designed from silver, gold, and platinum.

We now offer you a recital from the Holy Quran, from chapter 42, with translated excerpts as follows. Such is the good news from God to His servants who believe and do good works. Say, I do not ask you for any wage, except that you show compassion to your relatives. And whosoever earns a good deed, we shall increase it for him in goodness. Surely God is forgiving and appreciative. And He is the one who accepts the repentance from His servants, and He forgives the sins. He is fully aware of what you do. And for he who is patient and forgives, then that is an indication of strength.

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Today, we feature the wonderful legacy of Sanatana Dharma. To start with, we have the chanting of the Pranava Mantra 21 times.